That is music from French accordionist Viviane A and Congolese rumba guitarist Papa Noel, an album they did together called Color. And from that, Kabula is the song that we just heard. That here in the Global Village, as we're celebrating World Accordion Day, how could we not? We will move our way over to Spain right now, to the Basque region of Spain, for some music from a marvelous player of the Basque accordion known as the Triquetisha, and an album he did with the group Sorginac called A Brief History of the Triquetisha. That here in the Global Village as we celebrate World Accordion Day.

0: Now, after a song like that, how could you not love the accordion? Some wonderful stuff from the Basque region of Spain, some neo-folk sounds from the group Coranci. From Tradition 2.1, the piece Diatonic Bilbon, taking its name from the largest city in the Basque region of Spain, Coranci. Tradition 2.1. We also heard music from Kepa Junkera, who has also done his own contemporary approaches to the traditional music of the Basque region of Spain, but on a project called A Brief History of the Trikitisha, the Basque accordion. He goes back to the roots, including apparently the roots of this instrument being played often by youngsters, and brings a group of young musicians along with him, Sorgenac and Kepa Junkera. And we also heard Papa Noel, as we mentioned, and Viviana Ah, and Ike Dayro, who was one of the pioneers of Nigerian juju music. His Blue Spots, such a big influence that King Sunny Ade named his first band the Green Spots. And one of the hallmarks of the style, I guess, was to see what new things you could add to it. And one of the new things that Ike Dayro added was the accordion. From the album I Remember, we heard Omaje Super, as we celebrate World Accordion Day here in the Global Village with a whole array of accordion sounds from all over the globe. Cyril Damian put in a patent for the first accordion design in Vienna on May 6th, 1829. There's some debate about whether it actually was the first accordion, but it looks like he got the patent, and so that's why the 6th of May is World Accordion Day. We'll take a quick break. When we return, we'll actually move over to the Galician region of Spain for some music from Cristina Pato. She actually plays pipes, but along with her, marvelous accordionist Victor Preato. He first studied and then taught at the Berklee College of Music, an innovative player who's worked with jazz musicians and in a wide array of settings. And on an album called Latina, he is with Cristina Pato, and we will hear one of his own compositions called Let's Fiesta. We will do that in just a minute here in the Global Village.
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there are not 17 of them. And I guess in German, hippie is more like slacker. But they do some fun stuff, and they've actually drawn on some of the influences of music from Eastern Europe as part of what they do. From their album Beast or Beasts, we heard Aj Sino. Out of Poland, the Bester Quartet with Jarosław Bester, who does some amazing accordion work, incorporating klezmer and contemporary jazz and other influences in their music. From the album The Golden Land, we heard the Lalke. And Let's Fiesta, music from Christina Pato's album Latina, and part of that lineup on accordion, and the composer of that piece, the innovative contemporary player Victor Prieto. That here in the Global Village, as we're celebrating World Accordion Day, and we'll take a quick break and return with an artist that no World Accordion Day is complete without hearing. Music from acclaimed neo-folk artist Riccardo Tesse from Italy. And he is not shy about incorporating some other influences into his music as well, as you will hear when we hear his Toronto Samurai, music from the Camaristico album from Riccardo Tesse, in just a minute here in the Global Village. Mm-hmm.

charming band out of Boston called Grand Fatilla. Roberto Casan, the accordionist with the group. And they draw on a wide array of different styles from around the world, music from Eastern Europe, from Italy. In that particular case, it was a piece that was written by Brazil's Ermeto Pascoal called Bebe. Music from Grand Fatilla and their Global Shuffle album. And some music from the marvelous Riccardo Tese from Italy, from his Camaristico album. We heard Toranta Samurai. Our little World Accordion Day celebration here in the Global Village just about coming to an end. Reminder, the full playlist for the show, because you need to have more accordion music in your collection. 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We post information there about what's coming up on the show, world music news, music videos, our daily show playlist, information about our features, and much more. 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Global Village, a production of KMUW, Wichita Public Radio. I'm Chris Heim. Thanks for being with us here in the Global Village. And we'll leave you with a little more accordion from Argentina, courtesy of Chango Spasiuk.

0: 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Coming up next is Sound Opinions, and tonight it's a Lou Reed special. Coming up this Friday, it's some great music at 10 o'clock on Afropop Worldwide.
1: For centuries, Africans have lived in the Arab lands of the Middle East. 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Hello, I'm Georges Collinet. 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
0: Yeah, again, that's this Friday at 10 here on North Country Public Radio. Here's a list of our stations. We're WSLU Canton, WSLL Saranac Lake, WSLO in Malone, WSLJ Watertown, WSLG Governor, WSLZ Cape Vincent, Kingston, WXLU Peru, Plattsburgh, WXLL Lake Placid, WXLS Tupper Lake, WXLH Blue Mountain Lake, WXLG in North Creek, WXLB Boonville, WXLD Lyleville, WXLQ Bristol, Vermont, WXLE Indian Lake, WXLJ Whitehall and Glens Falls, WSLH Old Forge, and WELN Ellenburg. It's 9 o'clock.

0: 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I'm Jim DeRogatis.
1: And I'm Greg Kot. Lou Reed was a gifted songwriter and performer who left us with so much indelible music. He could also be a real jerk.
2: Kind of the central problem of writing this book was how this guy who was so famously mean was so deeply beloved.
0: Today, we'll talk with biographer Will Hermes about the legend and the legacy of Lou Reed.
1: That's coming up on Sound Opinions.
3: Live from NPR News in Washington, I'm Ryland Barton. President Trump is warning that the U.S. will start bombing Iran at a, quote, much higher level and intensity if its leaders don't agree to a deal. But as NPR's Franco Ordonez reports, Trump also says a deal is very possible.
4: The president stopped a U.S. military operation escorting foreign ships through the Strait of Hormuz to see if negotiators can finalize and sign an agreement. Speaking at the White House, Trump insisted that the U.S. had won the war and that it's now time to, quote, get what we have to get.
5: We've had very good talks over the last 24 hours, and it's very possible that we'll make a deal.
4: But he also acknowledged that they don't have a deal yet.
5: We've had some good talks before, as you know,
6: right.
5: And all of a sudden the next day they're like, right. They forgot what happened.
4: He says there is no deadline for the talks. Franco Ordonez, NPR News.
3: G7 trade ministers met in Paris today under the shadow of the Iran war. NPR's Eleanor Beardsley reports G7 unity is also being tested by threats from President Trump to raise tariffs on EU-made cars.
7: Trump claimed Brussels is not complying with a trade deal reached last year in Turnberry, Scotland, but analysts say he likely reacted because of the German chancellor's recent comments that Iran is humiliating the U.S. in the Strait of Hormuz. EU Trade Commissioner Mauro Sefcovic said both sides are trying to lower tensions.
8: What I think is very important for this moment is that we both clearly concluded that it's important to respect the deal from Turnberry.
7: The main topics for ministers, how to deal with China's industrial overcapacity, there are differences on how to reduce reliance on China, and securing critical mineral supplies so as not to be held hostage by certain countries. Eleanor Beardsley, NPR News, Paris.
3: Commerce Secretary Howard Lutnick appeared before a House committee investigating sex offender Jeffrey Epstein today. Lawmakers are seeking answers about Lutnick's contact with Epstein after Epstein's 2008 conviction for sexually abusing an underage girl in Florida. Republican House Oversight Chair James Comer says the public will judge whether Lutnick's credibility was damaged or not from statements he made about his contact with Epstein and from information that's come out in the Epstein files.
9: The only thing that I had seen that Lutnick did wrong wasn't 100% truthful on the brief visit to the island with his family. He corrected that in his opening statement. And, you know, we'll see. We'll continue our investigation. And if we find that there were any misstatements by Lutnick, it's a felony to lie to Congress, and he'll be held accountable.
3: Lutnick says he's done nothing wrong. The committee says an interview transcript will be released. A late spring snowstorm in Colorado dropped about 2 feet of snow in some mountain communities, and Boulder got about a foot. You're listening to NPR News from Washington. Apple has agreed to a $250 million settlement over false advertising of Siri's AI capabilities. The lawsuit claims Apple misled consumers by promoting features that didn't exist when the iPhone 16 launched in 2024. If approved, the deal means owners could receive up to $95 for each eligible device. Brazil's President Da Silva is heading to the U.S. for a meeting with President Trump tomorrow. As Julia Carneiro reports, the visit was announced at the last minute but has been in the works for months.
10: The official visit in Washington comes with great expectation in Brazil due to the ups and downs in U.S.-Brazil relations in the past year. The hefty U.S. tariffs imposed on Brazilian exports last year were gradually dropped after talks between both countries reignited. But there are big differences between Trump and Lula on matters like the Iran war and the U.S. intervention in Venezuela, criticized by the leftist leader, making this a thorny meeting. The presidents are to discuss economic and security matters. According to Vice President Geraldo Alckmin, Brazil will propose an agreement to combat organized crime. The country has been resisting U.S. pressure to designate criminal factions as terrorist organizations. For NPR News, I'm Julia Carneiro in Rio.
3: Fox Sports is offering $50,000 for someone to watch all 104 Men's World Cup soccer games in a glass cube in Times Square this summer. The chief World Cup watcher will be required to watch every minute of the matches on Fox One. The person will have to make social media posts and turn every game into a live watch party for tourists and others passing by. This is NPR News.
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1: 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Let's get to it. You're listening to Sound Opinions. I'm Greg Kot with Jim DeRogatis, and we'd like to welcome the author of Lou Reed, the King of New York, Will Hermes. Will, welcome to Sound Opinions.
2: Good to be with you guys, my Midwest compatriots.
13: It's true. Former Minneapolitan. I wrote for yes. Will back at City Pages, yes? And Spin, maybe?
2: City Pages, back in the day, rest in peace.
13: Yeah, alternative press.
1: Well, we know how Will has spent his last 10 years, Jim.
2: We do, yes.
1: More or less. It's finally here.
13: And a hell of a, look, this is, boom, that's a big book.
1: It's a big book. There's been a lot written about the Velvets and Lou in recent decades. I know, Will, you've gotten this question a lot, but this seems to be an attempt to write the definitive biography. What was your motivation for starting a book of this scope?
2: Well, I guess certainly being a Velvet Underground fanatic was a big part of it. Really reading all the stuff that's out there, and there is a lot of good stuff out there. I mean, we're sitting...
13: A lot of bad stuff out there, though, too, Will.
2: There's a lot of bad stuff. But, you know, I got to say... Almost every volume that I went through, and boy, did I go through a lot of volumes, had something, you know, about it. Because I don't think anybody writes a book unless, like, you have some spark that drives you, even if it's just money, I guess. Mm. But it's hard. It takes a long time. And, you know, I wanted to write the book that I wanted to read, ultimately, which involved... You know, drawing stuff from all over the place, like little websites and fanzines and these kind of ridiculously detailed reference volumes that I got into, but I knew a general reader, even if they were a Lou Reed fan, wouldn't necessarily want that much data. So, but I wanted to sort of boil it down into something that had like a nice narrative arc that told the story of a life and that you could read as a story, a compelling story of a great American. An artist who was a complicated human, but if you were a total fanboy, fangirl, nerd, you could also like dig out some good details and spend some time in the 80 pages of endnotes for people who are really hardcore.
13: No, it is a hardcore work of biography, of journalism. Let's talk about those fans. You had access to Reed's archives, right, which Laurie Anderson donated to, where is it again, the New York Public Library?
2: Yeah, the New York Public Library for the Performing Arts, which is a branch that's located in Lincoln Center. It's really great, and their collection is just growing by leaps and bounds every year, and the materials available to anybody who goes in there. I mean, you have to like go into the special collections room and fill out a thing, but if you have a library card and anyone can get one, it's available. So I thought that was very cool.
13: Well, there are some great anecdotes, Will, that you tell, in particular in one section of the book, about looking at those fan letters. And they invariably begin, you write, I've never written a fan letter before. And some of them are worshipful. And one thing Reed once said to me is it's very dangerous dangerous when people become too much of a super fan of you. He was talking about Robert Quine and Lester Bangs at the time. But wow, there were people who, you know, you saved my life, like Janie and Rock and Roll. I had a life saved by Rock and Roll. I had a life saved by Lou Reed. And then there were people who I didn't kill myself because of you. I started shooting heroin because of you. I've thought about killing myself because of you. And like, wow, it seemed like as extreme as his music was, so were the people who followed him.
2: It was fascinating. I mean, I spent days going through the fan mail because there was so much. And this was, you know, the era before email. So it was all on paper and cards, letters, people sending fan art. It was just fascinating. I mean, it was beautiful because for someone to see the effect their work, their art can have on a person in a positive way has got to be great. But it was also scary because not only were there people whose lives were derailed, there weren't a lot of things blaming him for their woes, but there were people that were obsessed with him to the point where it was kind of a stalkerish vibe. And it gave me an understanding, I think, of celebrity and how scary it can be to be in the public eye, especially if you're somebody like Reed, who liked to go and walk the dog and walk to a restaurant. He lived in New York. He was on foot. He didn't have a chauffeur or a bodyguard often. So you realize you're vulnerable, and maybe some of his legendary bitchiness came from
13: it. Well, you know, yeah, and he'd lived through seeing his former mentor Andy Warhol shot. You know,
2: yes.
13: He was well aware of the dangers.
2: A formative event in his life for sure.

0: And I think the whole ethos of that scene was it was about the art and about creating and pushing the boundaries and, you know, just scraping by financially. Like, it wasn't about being necessarily a famous, well-paid star in whatever medium they were working in. It was completely a different attitude towards making stuff that was cool and different. And I think that's one of the reasons the Velvets are still revered to this day, because they sort of embodied that from a musical standpoint. So that seems to me be key to Lou the rest of his career. And only later do we see Lou kind of paying attention to the bottom line. Like, oh, I need to sell some more records in order that I can make another one, right?
1: Yeah.
0: But it took him a long time to get to that place where he started thinking about that stuff.
1: Sunday Mornings on the first album, they wanted that to be a pop hit.
0: Yeah, but it's a freaking perverse song, too.
2: Well, he never wrote one that wasn't.
0: Yeah, right.

0: Totally. I mean, people listen to those early demos. They listen to the, you know, the first acetates. They were just like, you're insane. Like, who would put this out? But they had Warhol as their mentor. And of course, Warhol was a man who was into pushing aesthetic boundaries. But that dude got paid.
1: Right.
0: Yeah. I mean, he came out of advertising. I mean, he needed to get paid. So he was doing both things at the same time, but it was his, his imprimatur, his role as producer, in quotes, on the first album that allowed the Velvets to make a record like that, because basically he just said, you know, keep all the dirty words, right. Keep all the nasty scenarios. Don't let them change your lyrics. Just do it.
2: Well, so this was a point Lester Bangs, though, made too, Will, is that Warhol presence, even though he didn't do much producing, right? Just his endorsement said two things. It said, A, this is capital A art, right? Yep. This is not kid stuff. And B, this is adult. This is something that can get you through your entire life because it is capital A art. It's not just stuff for sticky-fingered kids.
0: Right. And that was a new idea. Mm-hmm. I mean, these guys in the Velvets, the men and women of the Velvets, put out, you know, recorded that record before Sgt. Pepper came out. Mm-hmm. People didn't have any context, really, for rock music as something that trafficked in ideas for adults. It was kid stuff.
1: Mm-hmm.
0: Yeah.
1: You know, one of the ideas that I thought you put forth in the book that was interesting to me, because I often thought of Bowie this way, like he was playing a character in all of his records, right? All of his songs, not a new revelation. But I never thought of Lou that way. But, you know, it kind of fits. I think there was the description, like he's kind of a dramaturge, you know? He's setting up a play, you know, in each one of his records.
2: Oh, I got the quote here. Yeah. I created Lou Reed. I have nothing even faintly in common with that guy, but yeah, I can play him really well.
1: Yeah.
0: I love that quote.
2: Yeah.
0: And there are a lot of similar quotes to that. One that I'm just paraphrasing to the effect of, I can play Lou Reed really well. I'm sometimes 80% that guy. I'm sometimes 20% that guy. Mm-hmm. But I'm never 100% that guy. Mm. And another one where he said, like, yeah, I like to see my role as a playwright, and you know, I create these characters and then I step into them, mm-hmm, and then I step out of them.
1: Mm-hmm. Well, people wanted to think that he's shooting up heroin, pretending to shoot up heroin on stage. He's that guy. That's his life. And you know, to a degree it was true, but you know, he exponentially
2: wired
1: it up, yeah, right?
0: The line got pretty blurry. The line got blurry at a certain point between the character and the reality. Mm-hmm. Maybe in his mind, too. 'Cause when the blood begins to

0: Well, he was not a nice man. This needs to be said, and you don't sugarcoat that. Tales of his rudeness were legion, you write. And he had a privileged celebrity sense of entitlement. Lou wanted his perks, right? There's a lot of damaged people in his wake. You know, Robert Quine, the guitarist who did so much brilliant, really, the Blue Mask is just brilliant, and then he mixed him off Legendary Hearts, but that Live in Italy album, pretty great. And there, like so many people who worked with him, it's easier to count on one hand the people who didn't come away with post-traumatic stress disorder, like a Fernando Saunders, right, than it is to count the people who were damaged by working with this guy. He was a brutal collaborator.
1: Well, yes and no. I mean, there were certain people that, yeah, he didn't vibe with. He fired them, hired them and fired them quickly. He was mercurial for sure. And he could be very mean. I mean, that was one part of him. And certainly that was something I had to take into consideration. But the thing that sort of stunned me, and maybe the, like, at a certain point became kind of the central problem of writing this book, which, you know, I ultimately resolved by not resolving it, was how this guy who was so famously mean was so deeply beloved by the people who he considered friends, family, colleagues, equals, not even equals, but just, you know, people that he felt kindly to. He was generous. He was loving. He was tender. He was partnered with Laurie Anderson for the last 20 years of his life, somebody who, an artist who I've had incredible admiration for, you know, ever since she came on my radar when I was doing college radio, and I pulled out this 7-inch of Oh Superman. And when they connected, I was like, wow, that kind of complicated idea of quote-unquote Lou Reed in my head.
0: Or the fact that he saved 4 or 5 decades worth of every Christmas card and postcard that Mo Tucker ever sent him.
1: Yes. And, you know, they were very, very close. And you know this, Jim, and you probably know this too, Greg, just from like writing biographies. You talk to a lot of people. Some people had bad experiences and have access to Grind, and other people are adoring maybe to a fault and can't see the darker side of the person they're talking about. But, you know, Reed had that in spades on both sides. And I tried to talk to as many people as I could. And at the end of the day, you're like, well, how do I make these two sides of this persona fit into the story of one person? Mm-hmm. And I didn't. I kind of couldn't.
0: No, you write ultimately that up top. You can't square these things. And you offer context, but you don't forgive. He was a raging alcoholic at times, which explains some behavior, perhaps. He was, I think you give the laundry list, fragile, dyslexic, possibly, never quite clear, definitely depressed, I would say manic depressive, conflicted in his bisexuality. I mean, Lou was dealing with a lot, which doesn't forgive being a horrible person to some people. That was very hard to determine what was, and you use the name Lenny Bruce, I would say more of a kind of Catskill shtick comedian at times, right? You know, even a Henny Young,
1: both.
0: You know, he played this Catskill comedian, right? Don Rickles, you know, what was that and what was genuine? It's always impossible to tell with Reed because there was that character he was playing.
1: You know, it made it interesting, that's for sure. But it also, and you guys probably felt this too, it's like you spent any amount of time really studying a person's life, you sort of see that we all have light and dark in us. We all have things that we would rather forget.
0: Would not
1: about,
0: have in a book, yeah. Would rather not have in a book.
1: Things you did back in the day. And, you know, nobody's written a biography about us. But it, you know, I think it made me try as much as possible, even through his darker years, to empathize with where Reed was coming from, or at least to understand it, you know.
2: Yeah, complicated doesn't even do it justice, right?
0: When we come back, we'll talk about the important role that Lou Reed's partners over the years played in his music. That's coming up on Sound Opinions.

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1: Welcome back to Sound Opinions. I'm Jim DeRogatis. My partner is Greg Kot. This week, we're talking with Will Hermes about Lou Reed. Let's get back to the conversation.
2: I like the way you bring his partners, his romantic partners, into the book. There are key parts of the book. Women, in general, romantic partners get written out of so many biographies and so many tellings. You know, the Rolling Stones, I mean, the women in their lives play such a critical role in what they became, what they were reading, what they wrote about, what they obsessed about. Lou is the same way, and you make that very clear. I mean, these his romantic partners get a lot of... You get their stories in here. Shelley Alban, his Syracuse University muse, Betty Kronstadt, who, you know, kind of the suburban gal, but kind of pulled him together, kind of was an anchor for him.
3: First wife.
2: The subject of Perfect Day, right? Rachel Humphreys, you know? More love to her in your book than I've read collectively in all the others, because so little is known about Rachel. You know, a non-binary person kind of just, you know, floating through that world and then disappearing, and Lou kind of checking her off and not at all acknowledging the role Rachel played in his life, later on in his life. And then Sylvia Morales pulling him together in the late 80s. I mean, his business affairs were completely in array until Sylvia got there. And then you mentioned Laurie.
1: Well, and to be clear and fair, Greg, every artist deserves a private life. But Lou is putting these loves of his life in his albums.
2: Oh, right.
1: You know,
2: name-checking them.
1: on the Blue Mask. And you know, this one goes out to Rachel on Coney Island Baby.
2: Right, right. Right.
4: I'm a Coney Island Baby now. Send this one out to Lou and Rachel. Lola Kid and ES-192.
1: He's talking about it. And in my opinion, Will, you know, if the artist is talking about it, then us journalists have a right to ask about it.
5: Yeah. I mean, you know, if Shelley would just come back, it would be all right.
1: Right.
5: And then he changed the name to Candy, which was the name of another real person who he didn't have a relationship with, as far as I could tell, but was, you know, he kind of considered a muse, Candy Darling, the trans actress. But, you know, it was clear to me that some of his lovers, partners were part of the story, and some of them were living, some of them were not, and they were generous with sharing stories, some of them, and that helped a lot. And without invading privacy too much, you want to tell the story of not just, you know, the person you're writing about, but also people who contributed. I mean, people say that Sylvia Morales saved his life. I heard that again and again and again. Not to underestimate the power of will it takes to get clean when you have an addiction. And Lou Reed had to do that on his own, ultimately. But she was a big help. She pulled his business stuff together. Shelley Alban, an exceptional individual, an artist who was very much a muse for a lot of the early Velvet songs.
1: Yeah.
5: And Rachel, who Lou immortalized in a lot of his songs, sometimes explicitly, like you literally hear him say Rachel at the end of Coney Island Baby, an album which, you know, has a lot of songs that deal with his relationship with Rachel, as does Street Hassle, as does, you know, maybe Sally Can't Dance a little bit.
1: Yeah.
5: But I was able to connect with members of Rachel's family who shared photographs of, you know, Rachel growing up. And yeah, I mean, it took a long time to find sources. And so I feel lucky in as much as, you know, some of the time that this took was a little bit out of my hands. But, you know, you take a lot of time on something, and sometimes new things come up, mm-hmm. like the archives, for instance, which didn't become available until sort of the tail end of my writing process.
1: Well, you know, Lou's sexuality, and again, it would be nobody's business if he didn't write about being gay, being bisexual, and being straight. You know, he's the perfect husband in some of the Blue Mask, right? You know, they're setting up their house, you know, with the ghost of Delmore Schwartz visiting him and Sylvia.
5: Right. Oh, Delmore's always looming in the background.
1: Delmore's always ghosting
5: always
1: somewhere.
5: Third.
1: Yeah. You know, Lou would vacillate radically between horrible homophobic comments and talking about being gay or being bisexual. And you kind of let him off the hook. He didn't want to be a spokesman for anything ever, you note, right? But when you think about what Bowie being out meant to, you know, that kid in Idaho who thinks he's the only gay kid in the world, or she's the only gay kid, right? Talk about a life saved by rock and roll, a life saved by using the platform of celebrity, for lack of a better word, to say to your audience, you are not alone, right? He could have made a difference. And even during the AIDS crisis, which you were there, you know, and I was there in New York, I mean, walking the streets and running into friends or people you went to college with, and you're always hearing of another one gone. I mean, it was a pall over our college years, you know, our youth, that I don't think we've ever recovered from, and not enough has been written about. Lou was silent until Halloween Parade on New York, really.
5: Well, that's not entirely true. I mean, he gave in the early years and really up through the 70s, on occasion, not often, but on occasion, he did talk to certain journalists about being gay, about identifying as gay. He uses that word gay. He certainly, he lived on Christopher Street. He was living blocks away from, like, the first hospital, as I note in the book, that was treating AIDS patients in the West Village. And it was a scary time. I remember it. And it was kind of like the early days of COVID. You know, there was not a lot known, and you didn't really know how you would get it exactly.
1: And if I get it, I'm going to die.
5: And yes, and if I get it, I'm going to die. And people did die. People were dying all over the place. And, you know, as an artist, somebody in the public spotlight, and really anybody in a deeply homophobic culture, and this still, for all the strides made by the LGBTQ community, it is still a deeply homophobic culture. And I don't, you know, I really can't pass judgment on someone for how they want to discuss their sexuality publicly, how they want to parse it, how they want to say, oh, I'm bisexual, or I identify as queer, I identify as this or that, or what have you. That's a personal choice. And I don't feel that anyone really needs to take that on. Lou, I think, just by being a model of integrity in certain ways, and certainly by writing songs that were lyrically open-ended, but, you know, if you knew, you knew. If you felt it, you felt it.
1: Yeah.
5: I think he made a statement. Michael Stipe, you know, he's one of the great queer artists of our time.
1: Who didn't come out for decades.
5: In the rock world, which is, you know, I think, particularly homophobic.
1: Yeah.
5: He said, you know, Reed was like the first great queer icon of the 21st century 30 years before it started, which I'm paraphrasing, but I just thought, like, that was a great quote. And it just made me say that, like, that's a part of the story I need to center, not to invade privacy, but to, because his queerness is, it was a factor in his life. It was a factor in how he wrote. And it was a factor in how his art has been and continues to be received down the years.
1: A line like, no kind of love is better than others. You know, I mean.
5: Does it get any simpler, more succinct than that?
1: That was beautiful.
5: Know?
3: Situations arise.

0: You know, I would say this. You know, I went to college in the 70s, and being out for anybody, let alone a performer, was taboo. You didn't do it. And eventually I became friends with a couple of guys who did come out, but very discreetly. And one of them was the one who pointed me to the song Candy Says and said how important that song was to his ability to understand who he was and that it was okay. And then, let me tell you, the Transformer album got passed around a lot in my dorm wing. And, you know, people were studying that back cover, you know, like what's going on here, asking questions, and just becoming aware of that world, you know, through Lou Reed's music. So whatever Lou was saying publicly in interviews, et cetera, the music was still there, and I can tell you it had an impact on people who were, you know, A, didn't know about gay culture at all, or B, were gay but were afraid to come to grips with it in any kind of a setting, but they finally, you know, they heard somebody was writing songs about them, you know, that understood what the world that they were living in. So it was pretty groundbreaking. And there were other artists, I'm sure, but Lou was the one who sort of connected because, you know, he had Walk on the Wild Side and people were aware of him. He was very popular. I went to school at Marquette, and whenever he would come to Milwaukee, it was a huge crowd. You know, like he was getting rock star treatment in Milwaukee long before, you know, that he was in other cities.
1: Yeah, there were odd certain cities like Cleveland and Milwaukee that embraced him, yeah.
2: Yeah, I mean, this idea that, you know, that gender is fluid and sexuality is fluid and maybe it doesn't need to get pinned down. And of course, he was enough of an artist to know that sometimes the less you pin things down, the, you know, the more timeless the art becomes, even though Walk on the Wild Side was, you know, pretty straightforward in terms of the characters it presented. But, you know, that we live in a day and age now where, like, I mean, I think, personally, at this point, my album of the year is like the Boy Genius record. And to see those women like performing in arenas, like I think selling out Madison Square Garden and, you know, and just having queerness front and center is so beautiful. And that is something that, you know, you weren't seeing a lot of that in the 70s and 80s. But there were like people who were pioneers. Bowie was one of them and Lou certainly. Although Lou was less popular than Bowie for sure, even though they kind of get like they were pals and Bowie produced Transformer and they, you know, kind of get lumped in together. But I have one scene in the book about Lou playing, you know, I think a run of shows at the Bottom Line, which, you know, is like few hundred seats, under a thousand, certainly, right around the same time that Bowie sold out three nights in Madison Square Garden. Yeah. So that was instructive.
1: Mm-hmm. Let's talk about Lou's relationship with the press, Will. You note the number of interviews where he just tortured his interviewers and how he would vacillate. You know, sometimes doing a couple in the same day, you know, something was black and then it was white in the next interview. But he and Bangs in particular, all right? And you would ask me about this when you were writing the book. You know, Lester said horrible, unforgivable things rooted in a 70s ignorance, right, about Rachel, which stung Lou deeply. But Lou also said horrible things about Lester. It was a two-way horrible street. However, Cale told me Lester Bangs wrote about the Velvet Underground as if he was a member of the band. Nobody ever explained it to the world at large as well as Lester. And I mean, you know, saying this band is the most important act in the history of rock and roll, more than the Rolling Stones, more than the Beatles. I mean, this is the future. And yet Lou seemed to crave the appreciation of critics. You know, and Lester's the top of the list, right? Mm. And he just never seemed to want. And I've seen this with Patti Smith, too. You know, she writes out people who were key to introducing her to the world. Richard Meltzer, Nick Tosches, they wrote lyrics for her, right? You know, they don't exist anymore. But Lou didn't want to give this guy any credit. And yet, in a large way, you wonder if he would have fallen completely off the radar without Lester having given him, you know, continually beating people over the head, saying, this guy's the genius, you're an idiot if you don't listen to him.
2: Yeah, I mean, Lester's writing at its best. You know this better than anyone, probably, that it was beautiful, and he saw in the Velvets and in Lou, you know, the greatness that helped inspire me to write this book.
1: Yeah.
2: But he, you know, he was also like the intensity of his fandom, you know, was it was not healthy ultimately. And, you know, and I think he, you know, he got close to Lou. They both had addictive personalities. They let's say shared wares,
1: yeah.
2: Over the years, but I think, you know,
1: indulged in unhealthy passions together.
2: Mm-hmm. Yeah, but Lou was a writer. I mean, Lou was a writer. He read, you know, he was dyslexic by his own account, as well as partner accounts, and he, you know, he was stung by critics. He did read stuff and. A lot of people misquoted him. A lot of people came in just wanting to get a rise out of him, certainly in later years. Like, that was the shtick, you know? You were a journalist, you'd go in and like, all right, Lou Reed will now berate me and I will transcribe the berating.
1: Yeah.
2: And we'll get some laughs out of it.
1: Yeah.
2: The
1: best interview I ever had with him, when he was just going on and on about guitar pedals, which nobody in the universe cares about, not even guitar player. And I finally said, Lou, if this is all you want to talk about, I got to go. I got other things to do. And then all of a sudden, he was the puppy dog. Oh, ask me what you want to ask me.
2: Mm-hmm. But I'm sure he respected you as a smart dude, and that was always like a yardstick. You know, he'd get a read on somebody, and if you didn't pass the test, then he'd cut it short before the journalist would cut it short. But there were people who he connected with, and there are good interviews out there.
0: When we come back, we dive deeper into Lou's music. That's coming up on Sound Opinions.

0: artist all three of us think is one of the most important of all time. Let's get back to the conversation.
1: I think we got to address the music at least a little bit. So I want to focus on the fact that a lot of this music seems to have second and third lives. And it's, you know, the cliche is, you know, a band ahead of its time. And Lou Reed, in a sense, ahead of his time as well with some of his solo work. You know, why did people catch up with Lou later on? It seemed like, you know, the validation for like a Berlin album in the 2000s. I mean, it only took like, what, 30, 40 years for that album to sort of register. It's like, oh, that was a pretty good piece of work. It was
0: or
1: really
0: Metal Machine Music.
1: Metal Machine Music gets a third life.
0: Ain't going to happen to Lulu, though, Will. You're a little too kind to Lulu.
1: Perfect Day has its hallelujah moment, right?
0: Yeah.
1: Leonard Cohen, hallelujah, you know, gets a third, second and third life.
2: Oh,

0: Lou Reed song suddenly becomes, it's everywhere for about the last two decades, really, three decades.
1: Yeah.
0: Sweet Jane, like Boilerplate, like everybody knows those riffs, you know, was never a hit. Is that why Lou still fascinates people? Because there's very few people who sold, had that few hits that people seem to still be fascinated by decades later.
2: Yeah, well, I think it's both the art and the persona, and certainly his whole approach, like his mission statement, if you will, from Jump, which is like, I want to write rock and roll songs that have lyrics that are equal to great literature or that try to do what great literature does. And I think anybody who's interested in the art of songwriting and the art of like how you move somebody with words inside of music and they're aiming high, like, you're going to wind up at Lou Reed at some point. Not that he was always successful, but I think that kind of approach resonated. And I also think that, like, the division between writing about characters that are not necessarily you, but that might be you, and that sort of fluidity, to go back to that word, of having songs be partly a character, partly you, which is, of course, like, maybe every novel and work of fiction ever written, you know, is partly the writer's experience and partly invention. And I think there's a greater understanding of that, you know, also an understanding of pop as a construct and not like, oh, man, that's just not real. That's fake. Like that whole idea of like the gold standard, the what the crits call rockist. I don't know if that's a term anymore.
1: Authenticity, but like,
2: it's got to be the singer.
1: Postmodernism words, yeah.
2: Yeah, the singer-songwriter experience of somebody putting down their emotions, their personal emotions on paper and delivering them like that's the most authentic expression of song. Like, well, no, that's kind of limiting, you know? Like, really? I can only write about myself? Nobody else?
0: Right.
1: That's what gave us
0: right,
1: emo.
0: The image, yeah. No, it truly is liberating and inspiring, without a doubt. So Jim and I are, you know, people who have listened to the show pretty much know that Lou Reed is like way up there for us in terms of the Velvets. Very important, you know.
1: Yeah.
0: Despite their many, many, many flaws, we love them, right?
2: Oh, nice. Jim's showing his tattoo.
0: Will Hermes, though, is... I think this might be your first time appearance on Sound Opinions, which I can't believe. But
1: I don't know how we missed talking to you about Love Goes to Buildings on Fire.
0: We had to wait 10 years for this one, so it's you know, it's time for Will to weigh in here.
1: Yeah.
0: Let's say somebody's like getting tired of like these guys go on and on about Lou Reed and the Velvet Underground.
1: Yeah.
0: I don't know.
1: I don't care.
0: But here we have the author of Lou Reed, the King of New York, and you're talking to that listener who is skeptical about all of this. Where do you point that listener to, okay, check this record out or this song out and tell me what you think of Lou Reed after that? I know it's really an impossible question, right?
2: There are a lot of personas in the book that make up the person of Lou Reed, and there are a lot of songs that reflect what he

0: did great. So maybe can I? I'll pick two.
1: Okay, please do.
0: Instead of
1: please
0: one.
1: Do.
0: I mean, certainly I love all the Velvet's albums. The first one was a stunner. My personal favorite is the third, which is just called The Velvet Underground. Mm-hmm. I would probably say I'll Be Your Mirror.

0: as a ballad of such great simplicity that just to me might be my favorite Lou Reed ballad, although there are like a whole bunch of other ones. And, you know, that, now I'm saying like, well, maybe I need to say three.
1: Oh, yeah, take as many as you'd like.
0: Because you have Heroine, which I think as a character study, as an avant-garde noise piece, as a kind of meta blues song, and as a character study of somebody who is enthralled, if that's the right word, with using heroin, but not necessarily advocating it, just kind of talking about experiences with this drug and maybe trying to understand why somebody would turn to opiates to relieve their pain. A narrative that never gets old.
1: To feel like Jesus' son.
0: Yeah, that is a benchmark work. And Sister Ray is a really long, nutty, thrilling jam, really, that sort of tells a story, kind of a kooky story with a whole lot of different characters. But it's really an example of something that, like, I loved about the Velvets, and I don't think it's pointed out enough that, man, those guys could play. When you really let them loose, and they could jam. The version of Sister Ray on the album, the second album, is great. But the live tape versions that you can find are also pretty good, and the live recordings of the Velvet Underground beyond the albums.
1: Yeah, thank you, Robert Quine.
0: Yes, who added to that. Yeah. There's not a lot that survived. Certainly not the Grateful Dead.
1: Yeah,
0: but people who really want to get the Velvets, like, go. Definitely go past the studio albums. Live 1969 is a standard release, but also the Matrix tapes and the Quine tapes, which you can find online.
1: Mm-hmm. I'll give you a fourth, Will. You write in the book at one point that Candy says may have been Lou's best song.

0: Candy Says would be my second choice for the great Lou Reed ballads.
1: Mm. Yes.
0: So simple, so beautiful. You know the backstory, it deepens. But even if you don't know the backstory, it's just, you know, universal.
2: Okay, but here's an even more fun question, fellow brother rock critic. Give me a song or two that you would tell the unindoctrinated young listener to, by all means, never listen to, because it may ruin Lou Reed for you for the rest of your life. And I'll give you what I'm thinking. I was like, no one should ever listen to I Want to Be Black Again, ever, period.
0: Yeah, that song is problematic. That song
2: to say
0: is
2: the
0: problematic.
2: Least. Yeah,
1: intentionally so, don't you think? I mean, it's clearly
2: that's for designed. That's ascribing something to him that you don't know.
0: Yeah, that that's Lou trying to actually do social commentary at a level that most people missed, and. Probably just was not well done. Although legend has it that the great African American broadcaster Frankie Crocker really liked that song and it cracked him up. So there you go. But I would say Kicks is pretty disturbing. Like that song should have a trigger warning. Yeah. And the original rapper. Rap song, WRAPPER. While it has some fun wordplay, is just like, you know, stick to your, you know.
2: And my red joystick, that's a really bad one too.
0: Yeah, I mean, as far as puns go, not one of his best.
1: Yeah.
2: Yikes.
1: I think the original rapper might have been the first time I thought, you know, he's trying to hop on a trend here. You know, I'm the original rapper. Well, okay, maybe you are, but this is a really bad song.
2: Yeah.
1: That was a huge misstep. I want to throw in one more for greatest hits, though. I think Street Hassle is one of his greatest compositions. With the Velvet Underground level of output.
0: I so agree, and not just for the uncredited Bruce Springsteen cameo in that song.
1: Yeah, I mean, it's kind of cool that he got Bruce to do that bit about, Born to Run and all that stuff. It was fascinating. But I just think it's a great story. It's an amazing piece of storytelling in a very ambitious framework, you know. And I'm also glad that you pointed out the fact that Sister Ray live is like an absolute beast. I mean, those versions, I've had arguments with people like, what's the best version of Sister Ray? And they're all... You know, this 38-minute version they performed at the Matrix in 1969 with the Velvets, you know, it's kind of like, you're parsing the Grateful Dead catalog or something like that. It's really an amazing piece of
0: music.
1: Exactly.
0: It's like, it's their dark star. And of course, you know, the Dead and the Velvet Underground supposedly famously hated each other, but probably because they had a little bit in common.
1: Right. So. Okay. So let's end, you know, we've kept you on a long time, Will, and thanks for hanging with us. You did a ton of research. Was there something that kind of like sticks with you as like, wow, I had no idea. This is really cool. You uncovered something that surprised you or just fascinated you that you hadn't anticipated would come across.
0: Well, we already talked about the fan mail.
2: Yeah.
0: So I'll say that. Getting to see some letters that Lou Reed had written just... There were a number of them, but I'll zero in on we three remember faxes. I guess faxes still exist, but faxes were a pre-internet mode of communication that were cutting edge at one point. Mm-hmm. And when the Velvet Underground reunited briefly, too briefly, in the 90s, it crashed and burned, maybe unsurprisingly, and there was a trail of faxes about the ending of that reunion at the New York Public Library. And seeing those were kind of a sad discovery because I just thought that, you know, that band was so great that
2: Greg has a story about those faxes.
1: Well, I was in John Cale's apartment when a fax from Lou came in at the moment that he was telling John to go.
2: That's
1: literally what he said.
3: 25 years on public radio.
1: Dear John, dear John,
3: how mean it was.
1: Dear John, go F yourself. You know, and Cale got just kind of looked at him. He goes, "We have said things that no two people should ever say to each other."
0: The ultimate Dear John letter.
1: Oh my God. So anyway, those breakup letters, those breakup faxes were I would have loved to have seen them all. I mean, it must have been like amazing.
0: Yeah.
1: You know?
0: Well, there's one that John talks about in his memoir that I don't think exists anymore, but he talks about, if I'm remembering it correctly, the 9-page screed that he wrote to Lou, you know, basically saying while you were making holes in your arm, you know, Mo was trying to raise a family of 4 or 5 kids, however many she had at that time, and, you know, basically go yourself. Mm-hmm.
1: Right.
0: Back.
2: Sterling's on the tugboat, and, yeah, he didn't, yeah. Well, that's why I said he could treat his collaborators really poorly.
0: Yeah. Well, it's the story of a life, you know, mm-hmm. and as Mo would say, like, it's, you know, you. Family, your family, family's fight. Mm. Tina Weymouth said that recently in the Talking Heads sort of press conferences about the band breaking up and being on the outs for many years, now getting back together for the re-release of Stop Making Sense. So bands are family and family fight. Thankfully, maybe, you know, our faxes don't get discovered by biographers.
2: And sometimes you got to put up with the aunt or uncle raving at the kitchen table. It breaks my heart, Will, to think of some of Mo Tucker's political views these days. My God.
1: Oh, man. Yeah.
2: Yikes.
0: Yeah. You know, people's views change. Yeah. Maybe they continue to change. So I've no idea where she's at right now at this exact moment. So
2: Might have evolved back towards something.
1: Who knows?
2: Not conspiracy theory. Well, we have been talking to Will Hermes, the author of the epic new book, Lou Reed, The King of New York. Thanks for being on Sound Opinions, Will.
0: Thanks, gentlemen. It's a privilege, and it's been a joy.
2: That wraps up our discussion on Lou Reed. As always, though, we want to hear from you. Leave us a voice message with your thoughts on our website, soundopinions.org. Greg, what's on the show next week?
1: Next week, Jim, we're going to talk about breaking the sophomore slump. 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
2: that's tough,
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This is listener-supported North Country Public Radio. In the weather forecast, mostly cloudy overnight. Temperatures should be in the mid to upper 30s. Mostly sunny on Thursday, the highs in the mid to upper 50s. Mostly sunny again Friday, with the temperatures again in the mid to upper 50s. And then a chance of showers on Saturday, the highs in the 50s. For a weather forecast customized for your zip code, just visit our website, ncpr.org/weather. We are WSLU Canton, WSLL Saranac Lake, WSLO Malone, WSLJ Watertown, WSLG Governor, WSLZ Cape Vincent, WXLU Peru, WXLL Lake Placid, WXLS Tupper Lake, WXLH Blue Mountain Lake, WXLG in North Creek, WXLB Boonville, WXLD Lowellville, WXLQ Bristol, WXLE Indian Lake, WXLJ Whitehall, WSLH Old Forge, WELN Ellenburg.

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And the weather forecast for Thursday, mostly sunny skies with the temperatures in the mid to upper 50s. Partly cloudy on Thursday evening, the lows in the mid 30s. Mostly sunny again on Friday, the highs again in the mid to upper 50s. And then a chance of showers on Saturday, the highs again in the mid to upper 50s. 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

0: Andantino from Water Music by Malcolm Arnold. Jerry Junkin conducted Dallas Wind Symphony.
1: The Alabama legislature has kicked off a special session on redistricting, this after the Supreme Court gutted the Voting Rights Act, removing race as a consideration for drawing district lines.
2: This is not just Alabama history. This is world history.
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0: Bach's Violin Concerto in D minor, performed by Orchestra of the Age of Enlightenment with violinist Elizabeth Walfish. Walfish is retired now, but when she was still on tour and performing a lot, it was swimming that was her favorite thing to do to stay in shape and avoid injury.
1: This is North Country Public Radio. I'd like to invite you to join NCPR and Adirondack Center for Writing for the 10th season of The Howl. 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The theme is What's My Line? The first 10 storytellers to sign up will get to perform. 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We are WSLU Canton, WSLL Saranac Lake, WSLO Malone, WSLJ Watertown, WSLG Gouverneur, WSLZ Cape Vincent, WXLU Peru, WXLL Lake Placid, WXLS Tupper Lake, WXLH Blue Mountain Lake, WXLG North Creek, WXLB Boonville, WXLD Lowellville, WXLQ Bristol, WXLE Indian Lake, WXLJ Whitehall, WSLH Old Forge, and WELN Ellenburg.

0: An astonishing performance by the Buffalo Philharmonic, pianist Norman Krieger, and conductor Joanne Folletta. Beethoven, Piano Concerto No. 3. When that premiered, Beethoven played the solo piano part, but there was almost no music for him on the score. Some Egyptian hieroglyphics were all that Beethoven used to clue himself in as to what passage was next.
1: 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And the weather forecast for Thursday, mostly sunny skies with the temperatures in the mid to upper 50s. Partly cloudy on Thursday evening, the lows in the mid 30s. Mostly sunny again on Friday, the highs again in the mid to upper 50s. And then a chance of showers on Saturday, the highs again in the mid to upper 50s. Our stations here are WSLU Canton, WSLL Saranac Lake, WSLO Malone, WSLJ Watertown, WSLG Gouverneur, WSLZ Cape Vincent, Kingston, WXLU Peru, Plattsburgh, WXLL in Lake Placid, WXLS Tupper Lake, WXLH Blue Mountain Lake, WXLG North Creek, WXLB Boonville, WXLD Lowville, WXLQ Bristol, WXLE Indian Lake, WXLJ in Whitehall, WSLH Old Forge, and WELN in Ellenburg.
0: Sometimes you come across a piece of art that completely changes everything. For pianist Orly Shaham, it was music by Brahms that was world-altering. She explains.
2: He speaks so directly to the soul, and he just cuts right through any veneer that might be there. And you have to be prepared for that as a person and within yourself. And little by little, I started discovering the piano pieces. And in my late teens, I discovered the late piano pieces, and I just thought they were incredible and world-altering. And they've stayed that way for me.
0: If your soul can take it, Orly Shaham plays music by Brahms, coming up in about 20 minutes. I hope you can stick around.

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3: 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Good morning. I'm Monica Sandreski at 6:29. You're listening to NCPR and to Morning Edition. Stick around. Coming up in just a few minutes on the program, we'll take a look at a new study, a first-of-its-kind national study, looks at the impacts of cell phone bans in schools. That story just ahead at 6:45 right here on North Country Public Radio. 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
4: Live from NPR News in Washington, I'm Dave Mattingly. Iran says it's still reviewing the latest U.S. proposal to end the war. At the White House yesterday, President Trump insisted Tehran wants to make a deal amid an ongoing ceasefire and a U.S. naval blockade of Iranian ports. Central Command says an American fighter jet fired on an Iranian-flagged oil tanker yesterday in the Gulf of Oman as it tried to breach that blockade. Secretary of State Marco Rubio is in Italy. The war in Iran and President Trump's back and forth with Pope Leo are expected to be among the issues Rubio discusses in scheduled meetings with Italian Prime Minister Giorgia Meloni and in talks with the Pontiff. Reporter Megan Williams says Rubio is due at the Vatican later today.
5: Meloni was until recently one of Trump's closest allies in Europe, but attacking the Pope does not play well in Italy, and she called his comments unacceptable. After she defended the Pope, Trump turned on her too. So when Rubio meets Meloni, they'll likely talk about Iran, but there's also this awkward subtext. Trump's attacks on the Pope have now really also become a problem for one of his staunchest European allies.
4: Trump had accused the Pope of supporting Iran having nuclear weapons. The Pope rejected that, saying the Catholic Church opposes all nuclear arms. This is NPR News.
3: And this is news from North Country Public Radio. It's 6:31. I'm Monica Sandreski. Top Democrats in Congress are urging New York lawmakers to enter the national redistricting wars. The New York Public News Network's Jimmy Vielkind reports.
6: Representative Joe Morelli and Governor Hochul say they want to amend the state constitution so that Democrats can draw new congressional lines in coming years. Morelli, a Rochester Democrat, says Republicans are on offense and the stakes are high. He pointed to a Supreme Court ruling that is prompting redistricting in Louisiana.
7: They're starting to make moves in these southern states. We are going to respond. We're going to continue to fight back. We believe, as I said, this is an existential threat to this democracy.
6: Republicans and good government groups say state lawmakers should be cautious about changing the redistricting process. The soonest a constitutional amendment could go before voters is 2027. In Albany, I'm Jimmy Vielkind for the New York Public News Network.
3: Meanwhile, some lawmakers are questioning whether the budget process needs to change now that the state budget is 5 weeks late. Assembly Minority Leader Ed Raw is a Long Island Republican. He says the final budget will mash all sorts of issues into one bill, making it difficult for some lawmakers to vote against.
8: They'll throw everything and the kitchen sink into it so that people who maybe aren't comfortable voting for it are stuck.
3: Assembly Democrats have raised issue with Governor Hochul inserting policy issues into the budget process, even though they have little to do with state spending. The governor says she's delivered major policy wins in past budgets, including a crackdown on retail theft and a school cell phone ban. And four North Country Olympians will return to USA Luge's fall 2026 national team. USA Luge announced on Tuesday that Emily Fischneller of Lake Placid is back for women's singles. Sophia Kirkby, also of Lake Placid, will return to compete in women's doubles. On the men's side, Sean Hollander of Lake Placid will represent the USA in doubles competition. Johnny Gustafson of Messina will compete in men's singles. The Luge World Cup season will kick off this November in Winterberg, Germany. This is news from North Country Public Radio. It's 6:33.

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1: I'm Dr. Anthony Lizerwitz, and this is Climate Connections. 2 years ago, Indonesia announced a plan to spend millions of dollars protecting and restoring coral reefs. Indonesia's reefs are some of the most extraordinary ecosystems on Earth, and this new conservation effort was made possible by something called a debt for nature swap. Most countries spend a lot paying off debt to banks, institutions, or other countries. But with a debt for nature swap, countries can offload some of that debt by committing to environmental protections. To protect its coral reefs, Indonesia struck a deal with the U.S. to turn $35 million of debt into conservation funds. Nonprofits can also facilitate debt for nature deals. Recently, for instance, the Nature Conservancy helped Ecuador refinance some bonds, freeing up money to protect forests, rivers, and wetlands in the Amazon. Debt for nature swaps can be especially useful for low-income countries struggling with high debt burdens. And as the climate warms, conservation is becoming even more important. Projects like Indonesia's could protect reefs as the ocean warms and becomes more acidic. And deals to protect forests could help ensure that they continue absorbing carbon pollution and slowing global warming. Climate Connections is produced by the Yale Center for Environmental Communication. To learn more about climate change, visit climateconnections.org.
2: 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It's 6:44. Good morning. I'm Monica Sandreski. It's good to have you with us this morning. Coming up in about 5 minutes, we'll have news headlines from right here in the North Country, in the North Country Public Radio newsroom. That's starting at 6:49. In the weather forecast today, we can expect drier conditions than we had yesterday, for sure, with highs expected to be chilly again in the upper 40s to 50s today. Don't forget, though, that this evening, head out to the Upper Jay Arts Center. It's the Howell Story Slam to hear your neighbors tell live true stories, 5-minute stories told with no notes, no props, in 5 minutes or less. The theme is What's My Line? And we want to hear it from you. The first storytellers to sign up will get to perform. So arrive early. That's tonight at the Upper Jay Arts Center, starting at 7 o'clock. For more info, go to ncpr.org/Howell. 6:45.
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4: This is Morning Edition from NPR News. I'm Leila Faldin.
5: And I'm Michelle Martin. Good morning. More students than ever are going to schools where cell phones aren't allowed. More than two-thirds of states now have some restrictions, but are kids more focused? Are they learning more? A year ago, the National Bureau of Economic Research brought together academics from top universities to study these bans and highlight possible steps forward. This week, they issued their report. NPR's Sequoia Carrillo has been covering this and is with us now to tell us more about it. Good morning, Sequoia.
6: Good morning, Michelle.
5: Okay, there are a lot of reasons why lawmakers wanted to take away cell phones in schools. I mean, student mental health, engagement, but also as a fix to declining test scores. Did the study show that banning cell phones is succeeding?
6: So yes and no. Are the bans doing what they set out to do? Absolutely yes. This study found dramatically reduced cell phone activity in schools with restrictions. And teachers in states with bans also reported that the number of students using

0: Only a few years.
1: How do they measure the effectiveness of the bans? You know, kids are smart. I mean, they can find workarounds.
0: Definitely, definitely. So this study looked specifically at schools around the country that use Yonder pouches. They're just these lockable bags. They're a really popular way to keep phones physically with students, but render them useless without a key. But like you said, students are clever. I mean, I've personally, in reporting on this story, seen students in Louisville, Kentucky, and in New York really circumvent these bans quite easily. They tear them open. They put old or broken phones in the pouch and keep theirs on them. So something I liked about this study was that instead of surveying students or counting the number of these pouches in use, they looked at cell phone data based on geographic location. The researchers saw how often phones were used from before the bans were adopted and then in the 3 years since. And that's where we saw the dramatic drop in usage.
1: What else did they find?
0: So since there's no way to discern when a phone pings that's a student's phone versus a teacher or administrator, the researchers also paired that data with a teacher survey to gain more context for what's happening inside the classroom. They also layered, attendance data, disciplinary data, and they also surveyed students about social emotional awareness, and they put all of that in the findings. So there's a ton in this study, but a lot of it is quite promising, like disciplinary action, for instance. It initially rose in the wake of these bans, but leveled out by the end of the study. As for emotional well-being, students said they felt worse in the first year, but by the third year, students reported feeling better off than before the bans.
1: Are these researchers taking this as a win?
0: That's a great question. I talked to Thomas Dee, a professor of economics at Stanford and co-author on this study, and he characterized the research as really just this is the first draft of a new approach to schooling. And even though these bans are very popular, this is new territory. It does go against years of schools really trying to harness technology to improve learning. So cell phones are far from the only devices connected to the internet in a classroom. And so many places are taking this one step further. They're now restricting screens in schools. So that's like time on laptops, tablets. And we'll see how it goes.
1: That is NPR Sequoia Carrillo. Sequoia, thank you.
0: Thank you.
1: It's Morning Edition from NPR News. I'm Michelle Martin.
2: And I'm Leila Fadel.
3: And I'm Monica Sandreski. And this is news from the North Country Public Radio Newsroom. It's 6:49. The U.S. Senate is reviewing a huge bill that would re-up funding for major food and agriculture programs. The House passed the Republican-led farm bill last week. Elia Guerra with the New York Public News Network spoke with farmers, small farmers and advocates in the Hudson Valley about how the bill would and would not address their needs.
4: Linda Garrett, the New York and New Jersey Regional Director with the American Farmland Trust, says small farmers financially operate on the margins.
5: It's year after year running on the edge. If it was, you know, cyclical and they had, you know, a chance to recover, that would be great. But we're not seeing any of these chances to recover recently. It's just more and more of the same thing.
4: High fertilizer and fuel costs connected to the war in the Middle East, along with extreme weather changes, make it difficult for farmers to take a breath. But Garrett says another challenge is agricultural land of aging farmers often does not go to their younger farmer counterparts.
5: The land that they have is their retirement fund. So they're, instead of selling it to another farmer, they're selling it to the highest bidder, which is probably a developer. And using that funding to be able to retire.
4: Vanessa Garcia Polanco, the government relations director with the National Young Farmers Coalition, says that getting access to land is the biggest struggle for young farmers, who also tend to be small farmers. Polanco also says the Hudson Valley has one of the highest concentrations of small farms in New York State based on their membership. She says this latest federal farm bill, which now moves to the U.S. Senate, does not do enough for young farmers.
6: So there were some modest improvements in some of the things, but a lot of those modest improvements do not equal to the financial investment that actually catalyzes change for a lot of young farmers' programs or young farmers' livelihoods and business operations.
4: Polanco says the coalition wants to see more funding for programs that help young farmers access markets and credits, as well as provide infrastructure to support local regional food programs. Garrett says the American Farmland Trust is happy with the federal conservation programs, like the inclusion of federal matching funds for state soil health programs. She says the trust is also happy

0: about unspent conservation funding from the Inflation Reduction Act going into the Farm Bill. But the trust would really like to see an Office of Small Farms added to the U.S. Department of Agriculture to help with outreach to small farmers. Chris Nickel runs a small vegetable farm in Sullivan County called Finca Seremos with their spouse, Brenda Gonzalez. Nickel says their farm offers discounted groceries to low-income members who sign up to pay in advance and then get a weekly supply of vegetables. But the $187 billion cuts made to the Supplemental Nutrition Assistance Program, or SNAP, made in the One Big Beautiful Bill last year hit their farm hard. They get roughly 20% of their revenue from nutrition incentive programs.
1: There's a higher likelihood we actually know the people we're feeding, and the food is better quality because it hasn't been on the shelf as long and hasn't traveled as many miles. And so everybody wins when we re-regionalize our food shed, except those who are in favor of corporate control.
0: Nickel wants to see funding in the Farm Bill that reinstates SNAP funding and puts more funding into programs that support buying from local farmers, like the Local Food Purchase Assistance and Local Food for Schools programs. Nickel says they want their legislators to vote no on that bill until it includes that funding. Polanco with the Young Farmers Coalition agrees.
2: This is the longest we have gone without a farm bill in the 90 years of this vehicle that is used to do this. But again, we would rather have an old farm bill, status quo, than a new farm bill that misses the opportunity to make the investments.
0: The New York Farm Bureau was one of the groups that voiced support for the passage of the bill, saying it improves risk management tools for dairy farms and access to crop insurance for specialty crops. For the New York Public News Network, I'm Elias Guerra.
3: Top Democrats in Congress are urging New York lawmakers to enter the national redistricting wars. The New York Public News Network's Jimmy Vielkind reports.
4: Representative Joe Morelli and Governor Hochul say they want to amend the state constitution so that Democrats can draw new congressional lines in coming years. Morelli, a Rochester Democrat, says Republicans are on offense and the stakes are high. He pointed to a Supreme Court ruling that is prompting redistricting in Louisiana.
5: They're starting to make moves in these southern states. We are going to respond. We're going to continue to fight back. We believe, as I said, this is an existential threat to this democracy.
4: Republicans and good government groups say state lawmakers should be cautious about changing the redistricting process. The soonest a constitutional amendment could go before voters is 2027. In Albany, I'm Jimmy Vielkind for the New York Public News Network.
3: Two candidates hoping to replace outgoing North Country Congresswoman Elise Stefanik have declined invitations to debate their primary opponents. According to the Daily Gazette, Sticker Mule CEO Anthony Constantino and St. Lawrence County farmer Blake Gendebien have turned down invitations from the Gazette News Group. Constantino also declined three other debates sponsored by stations across the region. He said participating would disrespect President Donald Trump, who endorsed him for the seat. Constantino's Republican primary opponent, Assemblyman Robert Smullen, said he wasn't surprised. He said that he'd be willing to debate an empty chair in Constantino's absence. Gendebien, a Democrat, did not respond to a request for comment from the Gazette. His opponent, Lake Placid businessman Stuart Amaral, claims Gendebien doesn't want to be put on the spot about issues that might upset conservative voters.

0: Water and sewer infrastructure are just like roads and bridges. We rely on them for modern life, but it feels like they're always old and breaking. In today's North Country at Work story, we speak with a young civil engineer about the work that goes into updating these systems and her efforts to help other young professionals put down roots here in the North Country. Anna Williams-Bergen has more from Watertown.
1: On its face, building wastewater systems might not sound like the most exciting work. But Mackenzie Lehman could be just starting a project in Alexandria Bay, redesigning a water treatment plant in Brownville, and on a construction site in Defariat, all on the same day.
2: So at any given time, we have several different projects that we're working on in all kinds of phases. So could be out in the field looking at construction progress. We could be attending job meetings. We could be doing funding paperwork in the office. We could be writing a report. It just depends on the day.
1: Lehman is 35. She's from Lowville and studied engineering at Clarkson University in Potsdam. Now she works on water and wastewater systems across Jefferson, Lewis, and St. Lawrence counties. She says here in the North Country, that keeps you pretty busy.
2: There's a lot of outdated water and wastewater systems. The tricky part is the cost.
1: In many North Country communities, the cost of these major infrastructure projects can be massive for small populations. Getting state and federal funding is pretty much the only way to make them happen. Civil engineering is a full-service operation, so Lehman and her team are in charge of getting the funding in addition to actually planning these projects.
2: Each of these municipalities want to keep their costs affordable to the residents, so that's where the funding comes in, but sometimes even the funding isn't enough.
1: That means sometimes part of Lehman's job is making do with what they can come up with, finding as much money as they can, and then finding a way to squeeze everything that needs to be done into the budget. The project management is Lehman's favorite part of the job. She got into civil engineering because she liked math and the business side of things.
2: During the construction phase, we have to do a lot of like payment applications, change orders. So all of that is math and trying to figure out how we're going to make these things work. Sometimes it's trying to obtain additional funding to be able to squeeze some more work in.
1: Lehman's been with the same firm since she was an intern fresh out of college. She took the position over other full-time job offers so that she could stay here in the North Country. But Lehman's noticed that for coworkers from outside this region, coming here for work can be tough.
2: Fortunately, I'm from the area, so I have friends in the area, I have family in the area, but we do have people that come in. Anyone who comes in from out of the area, it's just hard to integrate into the community, not fit in, but to find their position in the community.
1: That's why Lehman co-founded the Lewis County Emerging Professionals. She says it's as much about creating a strong community of young people as it is a professional network.
2: We have really tried to have open doors for anyone who moves to the area. We have several success stories of people who have moved in and they just happen to stumble across one of our meetings and then they meet a lot of people and end up with a good friend group.
1: Lehman's passionate about building bridges like this in her workplace as well as her community. Now in her 30s and over a decade into her career, she says getting to mentor the newest generation of engineers is a joy.
2: I'm kind of at the point where I get to work with the younger engineers coming in, so it's kind of full circle.
1: In the meantime, Lehman and her team keep plugging away, updating the North Country's water infrastructure one project at a time. For North Country Public Radio's North Country at Work project, I'm Anna Williams-Bergen in Watertown.
0: This story was recorded at a public collection event in Watertown. It's part of North Country at Work's Next Generation project, which highlights stories from the region's young workers. If you have a story in mind, reach out. 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This is NCPR.

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It's 7:49. Good morning. I'm Monica Sandreski. I'm glad you could come along with us this morning. Stick around. Coming up in just a few minutes, it's our daily local news show, Northern Light. That's where we get caught up on the ongoing issues impacting our region and hear the voices of people making an impact right here in our community. Coming up on today's edition, at the U.S. House has passed a farm bill largely along party lines. We'll hear from some farmers and advocates on the pros and cons of the measure. That's coming up on Northern Light right here on NCPR starting at 8:00.

0: Don't forget to head out to the Howl Story Slam tonight. It's at 7 at the Upper J Arts Center. We want to hear from you. 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And we want to hear from you, too. The theme is What's My Line? The first 10 storytellers to sign up will get to perform, so make sure to arrive early. It's the Howl Story Slam tonight in Upper J starting at 7. You can find more information on our website, ncpr.org/howl. 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
1: It's Morning Edition from NPR News. I'm Leila Faldin.
2: And I'm Michelle Martin. Good morning. Immigration enforcement normally falls to federal officers, but a program that gives local police the authority to arrest immigrants has grown exponentially. That's after the Trump administration sweetened the deal for departments that help with its immigration crackdown. NPR's Meg Anderson reports the Department of Homeland Security and some states are giving local police a lot of money to sign up.
3: At a press conference this spring, flanked by American flags, Florida Chief Financial Officer Blaze Ingolia had a collection of big checks to give out.
4: Let's start giving the money away.
3: The money was from a pool of $250 million the state created for local police to help ICE. Texas has a similar grant program. One by one, four sheriffs walked over to pose with an oversized novelty check.
4: The first one up, Okaloosa County Sheriff's Office, $103,825.
3: Next up, the Escambia County Sheriff's Office, almost a million.

0: This is Morning Edition from NPR News. I'm Leila Fadel.
1: And I'm Michelle Martin.
2: And I'm Monica Sandreski. It's 7:59, and you're listening to North Country Public Radio. I'm glad you could join us this morning. This is WSLU Canton, WSLL Saranac Lake, WSLO Malone, WSLJ Watertown, WSLG Gouverneur, WSLZ Cape Vincent and Kingston, Ontario, WXLU in Peru and Plattsburgh, WXLL Lake Placid, WXLS Tupper Lake, WXLH Blue Mountain Lake, WXLG North Creek, WXLB Boonville, WXLD Lowville, WXLE Indian Lake, WXLJ Whitehall, WSLH Old Forge, WXLQ Bristol, Vermont, and WELN in Ellenburg. Sunny and dry conditions today with the highs expected to be in the 50s throughout the region. Chance of rain showers developing tomorrow evening. 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It's 8 o'clock. This is Northern Light for Thursday, May 7th. Good morning. I'm Monica Sandreski.
3: And I'm Catherine Wheeler. The U.S. House passed a farm bill last week, largely along party lines. We'll hear from small farmers and advocates on the pros and cons.
4: We would rather have an old farm bill, status quo, than a new farm bill that misses the opportunity to make the investments.
2: Also on the show, a civil engineer who works on water systems across the North Country is building a network of young professionals in Lewis County.
5: We have several success stories of people who have moved in and they just happen to stumble across one of our meetings and then they meet a lot of people and end up with a good friend group.
3: And we'll visit the Fish and Game Club in Saranac Lake for an archery lesson with a master archer.
2: All that's coming up on Northern Light. Stick with us.

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0: This is Northern Light. I'm Monica Sandreski.
1: And I'm Catherine Wheeler. Two candidates hoping to replace outgoing North Country Congresswoman Elise Stefanik have declined invitations to debate their primary opponents. According to the Daily Gazette, Sticker Mule CEO Anthony Constantino and St. Lawrence County farmer Blake Gendebean have turned down invitations from the Gazette News Group.
0: Constantino also declined three other debates sponsored by stations across the region. He said participating would disrespect President Donald Trump, who endorsed him for the seat. Constantino's Republican primary opponent, Assemblyman Robert Smullen, said he wasn't surprised. He said that he'd be willing to debate an empty chair in Constantino's absence. On the Democratic side, Gendebean did not respond to a request for comment from the Gazette. His opponent, Lake Placid businessman Stuart Amorell, claims Gendebean doesn't want to be put on the spot about issues that might upset conservative voters.
1: Some lawmakers say the budget process isn't working. They and Governor Kathy Hochul are horse trading more than 5 weeks past the deadline for the state budget. The state spending plan for next year was due on April 1st. Assembly Minority Leader Ed Raw is a Long Island Republican. He says some lawmakers and the governor are mashing several policy measures into the budget bill. He says that makes it hard to decide how to vote.
2: They'll throw everything and the kitchen sink into it so that people who maybe aren't comfortable voting for it are stuck.
1: Assembly Democrats have also criticized Governor Hochul for inserting policy issues that have little to do with state spending into the budget process. The governor says she's delivered big policy wins in past budgets, like a crackdown on retail theft and a school cell phone ban.
0: At the federal level, top Democrats in Congress are urging lawmakers here in New York to enter the national redistricting wars. The New York Public News Network's Jimmy Vielkind reports.
3: Representative Joe Morelli and Governor Hochul say they want to amend the state constitution so that Democrats can draw new congressional lines in coming years. Morelli, a Rochester Democrat, says Republicans are on offense and the stakes are high. He pointed to a Supreme Court ruling that is prompting redistricting in Louisiana.
4: They're starting to make moves in these southern states. We are going to respond. We're going to continue to fight back. We believe, as I said, this is an existential threat to this democracy.
3: Republicans and good government groups say state lawmakers should be cautious about changing the redistricting process. The soonest a constitutional amendment could go before voters is 2027. In Albany, I'm Jimmy Vielkind for the New York Public News Network.
1: The U.S. House of Representatives passed a GOP-led farm bill that would reauthorize major food and agricultural programs last week. The bill now moves to the Senate, where policy disagreements may make passage uncertain. Elias Guerra with the New York Public News Network spoke with Hudson Valley small farmers and advocates about how the bill would and would not address their needs.
5: Linda Garrett, the New York and New Jersey Regional Director with the American Farmland Trust, says small farmers financially operate on the margins.
6: It's year after year running on the edge. If it was, cyclical and they had, a chance to recover, that would be great. But we're not seeing any of these chances to recover recently. It's just more and more of the same thing.
5: High fertilizer and fuel costs connected to the war in the Middle East, along with extreme weather changes, make it difficult for farmers to take a breath. But Garrett says another challenge is agricultural land of aging farmers often does not go to their younger farmer counterparts.
6: The land that they have is their retirement fund. So they're, instead of selling it to another farmer, they're selling it to the highest bidder, which is probably a developer. And using that funding to be able to retire.
5: Vanessa Garcia Polanco, the government relations director with the National Young Farmers Coalition, says that getting access to land is the biggest struggle for young farmers, who also tend to be small farmers. Polanco also says the Hudson Valley has one of the highest concentrations of small farms in New York State based on their membership. She says this latest federal farm bill, which now moves to the U.S. Senate, does not do enough for young farmers.
7: So there were some modest improvements in some of the things, but a lot of those modest improvements do not equal to the financial investment that actually catalyzes change for a lot of young farmers' programs or young farmers' livelihoods and business operations.
5: Polanco says the coalition wants to see more funding for programs that help young farmers access markets and credits, as well as provide infrastructure to support local regional food programs. Garrett says the American Farmland Trust is happy with the federal conservation programs, like the inclusion of federal matching funds for state soil health programs. She says the trust is also happy about unspent conservation funding from the Inflation Reduction Act going into the Farm Bill. But the trust would really like to see an Office of Small Farms added to the U.S. Department of Agriculture to help with outreach to small farmers. Chris Nickel runs a small vegetable farm in Sullivan County called Finca Seremos with their spouse, Brenda Gonzalez. Nickel says their farm offers discounted groceries to low-income members who sign up to pay in advance and then get a weekly supply of vegetables. But the $187 billion cuts made to the Supplemental Nutrition Assistance Program, or SNAP, made in the One Big Beautiful Bill last year hit their farm hard. They get roughly 20% of their revenue from nutrition incentive programs.
8: There's a higher likelihood we actually know the people we're feeding, and the food is better quality because it hasn't been on the shelf as long and hasn't traveled as many miles. And so everybody wins when we re-regionalize our food shed, except those who are in favor of corporate control.
5: Nickel wants to see funding in the Farm Bill that reinstates SNAP funding and puts more funding into programs that support buying from local farmers, like the Local Food Purchase Assistance and Local Food for Schools programs. Nickel says they want their legislators to vote no on that bill until it includes that funding. Polanco with the Young Farmers Coalition agrees.
7: This is the longest we have gone without a Farm Bill in the 90 years of this vehicle that is used to do this. But again, we would rather have an old Farm Bill, status quo, than a new Farm Bill that misses the opportunity to make the investments.
5: The New York Farm Bureau was one of the groups that voiced support for the passage of the bill, saying it improves risk management tools for dairy farms and access to crop insurance for specialty crops. For the New York Public News Network, I'm Elias Guerra.
1: North Country Congresswoman Elise Stefanik and Claudia Tenney voted in favor of the bill. This is NCPR.

0: 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It's 10 after 8. Good morning. I'm Monica Sandreski.
1: And I'm Catherine Wheeler. Stick around. We'll head to the Saranac Fish and Game Club for a lesson with a master archer.
0: That's coming up in just a few minutes here on Northern Light. Going to listen to a little bit of music first, though, from Joe Phillips out of Warrensburg.

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0: Water and sewer infrastructure are just like roads and bridges. We rely on them for modern life, but it feels like they're always old and breaking. In today's North Country at Work story, we speak with a young civil engineer about the work that goes into updating these systems and her efforts to help other young professionals put down roots here in the North Country. Anna Williams-Bergen has more from Watertown.
1: On its face, building wastewater systems might not sound like the most exciting work. But Mackenzie Lehman could be just starting a project in Alexandria Bay, redesigning a water treatment plant in Brownville, and on a construction site in DeFerriot, all on the same day.
2: So at any given time, we have several different projects that we're working on in all kinds of phases. So could be out in the field looking at construction progress. We could be attending job meetings. We could be doing funding paperwork in the office. We could be writing a report. It just depends on the day.
1: Lehman is 35. She's from Lowville and studied engineering at Clarkson University in Potsdam. Now she works on water and wastewater systems across Jefferson, Lewis, and St. Lawrence counties. She says here in the North Country, that keeps you pretty busy.
2: There's a lot of outdated water and wastewater systems. The tricky part is the cost.
1: In many North Country communities, the cost of these major infrastructure projects can be massive for small populations. Getting state and federal funding is pretty much the only way to make them happen. Civil engineering is a full-service operation, so Lehman and her team are in charge of getting the funding in addition to actually planning these projects.
2: Each of these municipalities want to keep their costs affordable to the residents, so that's where the funding comes in, but sometimes even the funding isn't enough. So it's really hard, especially for small communities, to make these things affordable.
1: That means sometimes part of Lehman's job is making do with what they can come up with. Finding as much money as they can, and then finding a way to squeeze everything that needs to be done into the budget.
2: A lot of them just have really aged components, so they could have issues with their pipelines leaking, which obviously we don't want water leaking. We definitely don't want wastewater leaking.
1: There are also water storage tanks, fire hydrants, and valves. Sometimes the fix is just a new coat of paint. Other times, pipes need to be replaced, or parts of a water treatment plant redesigned and then replaced. The project management is Lehman's favorite part of the job. She got into civil engineering because she liked math and the business side of things.
2: During the construction phase, we have to do a lot of like payment applications, change orders. So all of that is math and trying to figure out how we're going to make these things work. Sometimes it's trying to obtain additional funding to be able to squeeze some more work in. I guess that's just how my brain works.
1: Lehman's been with the same firm since she was an intern fresh out of college. She took the position over other full-time job offers so that she could stay here in the North Country. But Lehman's noticed that for coworkers from outside this region, coming here for work can be tough.
2: Fortunately, I'm from the area, so I have friends in the area, I have family in the area, but we do have people that come in. Anyone who comes in from out of the area, it's just hard to integrate into the community, not fit in, but to find their position in the community.
1: That's why Lehman co-founded the Lewis County Emerging Professionals. She says it's as much about creating a strong community of young people as it is a professional network.
2: We have really tried to have open doors for anyone who moves to the area. We have several success stories of people who have moved in and they just happen to stumble across one of our meetings and then they meet a lot of people and end up with a good friend group.
1: Lehman's passionate about building bridges like this in her workplace as well as her community. Now in her 30s and over a decade into her career, she says getting to mentor the newest generation of engineers is a joy.
2: I'm kind of at the point where I get to work with the younger engineers coming in, so it's kind of full circle.
1: In the meantime, Lehman and her team keep plugging away, updating the North Country's water infrastructure one project at a time. For North Country Public Radio's North Country at Work project, I'm Anna Williams-Bergen in Watertown.
0: This story was recorded at a public collection event in Watertown. It's part of North Country at Work's Next Generation project, which highlights stories from the region's young workers. If you have a story in mind, we want to hear it. Just text the word NEXT to 315-978-6277. You can also email us at work@ncpr.org.

0: Healthcare workers are 5 times as likely to experience workplace violence, according to federal data. The New York Public News Network's Randy Gorbman reports on a conference in central New York where healthcare professionals gather to find ways to keep both patients and staff safe.
1: It was the 3rd year for this conference, which brought together more than 200 officials from hospitals throughout central New York. One takeaway from listening to these healthcare professionals is that violence in hospitals is unfortunately not a rare thing. In fact, a study done several years ago showed that up to 38% of healthcare workers worldwide experience physical violence at some point in their careers. Dr. Robert Corona, the CEO of Upstate University Hospital in Syracuse, says that type of problem can make it more difficult to recruit and retain workers.
2: People want jobs where they feel safe, and so a hospital environment where you're dealing with a lot of sick and sometimes violent people, you know, they'll choose to go to a safer clinic or someplace not in a hospital environment. It's a real, real deterrent for workplace recruitment.
1: The keynote speaker at this conference, New York State Health Commissioner Dr. James McDonald, says it's useful to have this kind of advocacy and collaboration.
3: One of the things we do as Department of Health, we often convene people as well. But really one of the issues we're trying to address is how do we make healthcare accessible, affordable, and safe? But part of that means the staff has to be safe too.
1: McDonald says the state has already taken steps to set standards for hospital safety. But some of the healthcare professionals at this conference said they would like to look at the possibility of even stricter laws and regulations. In Utica, Randy Gorbman for the New York Public News Network.
4: A family business in Franklin County has been nationally recognized. The U.S. Small Business Administration recently named Martin's Handmade Pretzels the 2026 National Small Business Manufacturer of the Year. The fourth-generation family business started in Pennsylvania in 1935. It moved to Theresa and Jefferson County in the 1970s, then relocated to its current location in Moira in 2020. Owner Josiah Martin visited the White House this week to receive the honor. An SBA representative will tour Martin's Pretzels Bakery and present the regional honors next week.
0: And 4 North Country Olympians will return to USA Luge's fall 2026 national team. USA Luge announced on Tuesday that Emily Fischnaller of Lake Placid is back for women's singles. Sophia Kirby, also of Lake Placid, will return to compete in women's doubles. On the men's side, Sean Hollander of Lake Placid will represent the USA in doubles competition. Johnny Gustafson of Messina will compete in men's singles. The Luge World Cup will kick off this November in Winterberg, Germany. This is NCPR.

0: 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It's 20 after 8. Good morning. I'm Monica Sandreski.
1: And I'm Catherine Wheeler. Stick around after the show for Bird Note coming up at 8:42. With our eyes to the skies, sunset in Turin is at 8:11 tonight, and the moon is a waning gibbous at 71% of full.
0: In the weather forecast today, we can expect dry and sunny weather ahead of us, with highs expected to be in the lower 50s in the Tri-Lakes and high peaks. Highs expected to be in the mid to upper 50s in the valleys, almost 60 degrees expected today in Plattsburgh. Right now in Plattsburgh, though, it's 45 degrees, 35 degrees right now in Saranac Lake, 36 degrees in Lowville, 40 degrees in Malone and in Chestertown, and 46 degrees in Glens Falls right now.
1: Fish and game clubs are a big part of North Country culture. People go to them for target practice, for skeet shooting events. Many clubs host dinners and other social gatherings throughout the year. Every Thursday, the Saranac Lake Fish and Game Club offers free archery lessons. Emily Russell stopped by last year to try out the sport for herself.
2: There is something really elegant and elemental about archery. The long line of the arrow, the curve of the bow. Humans have been shooting with a bow and arrow for tens of thousands of years. Charlie Marshall is getting in some target practice at the Saranac Lake Fish and Game Club. On the outside, it looks like an old log cabin. Marshall is practicing in a long banquet hall with big wooden beams that frame the ceiling.
3: But I'm going to come back and try to figure out where I should let go.
2: Marshall is 74 years old. He's wearing a beige bucket hat. I ask him what he thinks about when he's practicing.
3: What's going through my mind is I realize I used to be better at it.
2: To me, he looks like a pro. The movement is so natural. You can tell he's been doing this for decades. And he's been passing on his skills for the last 6 years. Every Thursday afternoon, Marshall is here at the Saranac Lake Fish and Game Club, giving free archery lessons to anyone who's interested. He shows me a pile of aluminum arrows.
3: Most all of these arrows I build myself from components, and it saves me some money, and it also gives me spares. When I damage one, I've always got a couple extras of the same type.
2: Marshall loves sharing his skills with everyone from kids to adults. Archery is one of his passions. His eyes start to water when he talks about the sport and what makes it so special.
3: That one thing about archery that I like is it's not expensive. It doesn't take a lot of skill unless you're looking to be an Olympic archer. And you run into a lot of people that are good folks, and it's just a really good group of people.
2: Most Thursdays, anywhere from 5 to 15 people show up for lessons. Earlier today, Marshall was teaching a few young girls. Now he's working with Dave and Dana Kellerman, a couple from Lake Placid.
4: We know Charlie from our competitive shooting program. We needed to jump in and learn everything we could from him.
2: One blow of the whistle around Marshall's neck means the Kellermans can get their bows and arrows up. Twice means they're clear to shoot. They both sink their arrows into the targets at the far end of the room. Neither of them hit the yellow bullseye, but they're pretty close. I asked Dave Kellerman what the key to success is.
5: Well, the closer you go, the easier it is.
2: Just stand really close to the bullseye.
5: No, it's somewhat technique-driven. You know, once Charlie gets you started and you get some fundamentals of technique, it's just repetition, practice.
2: Marshall has been practicing archery for nearly all his life. He grew up south of Ithaca near the Pennsylvania border. As a kid, he was into all kinds of shooting sports.
3: Whether it be a rifle, shotgun, archery, or, you know, I had an uncle that used to take me groundhog hunting, and that was a skill that required a lot of patience and long-range shooting with a rifle.
2: Marshall went through a phase as a kid when he was making his own ammo. But it was really archery that stuck for him and his two brothers. When he was a teenager, Marshall even won a statewide competition.
3: I didn't think it was a big deal because, the family had been shooting archery for quite a few years at that point. And we were all pretty good, you know, but never expected to be, you know, good enough to win in our class.
2: All right, so it's time for me to take a lesson from the master. This is not the first time I've shot a bow and arrow, but it's been a while. Marshall walks me through the setup.
3: So the arrow, pick it up like this and come over the top.
2: I rest the tip of the arrow just above my left hand that's stretched straight out, holding onto the bow.
3: Okay, so at that point, you can start putting pressure on the string.
2: My right hand tries to pull the string back, but my arm is starting to tremble.
6: All right. Oh, it's so hard. All right. Huh? It's hard, and I work out.
3: Well, it's relatively. Yeah. We can get a little closer if you want.
2: I do want. So we take a few steps towards the target.
3: That's really good. Now pull up the arrow back. Keep going a little more, and now let it go.
2: Oh. I completely missed the target, which is just 30 feet in front of me.
3: Grab another one.
2: Okay.
3: Now, let me show you a trick.
2: I shoot a few more arrows, finally hitting the target. But now my arm is exhausted. Dana Kellerman says it does get easier the more your body learns how to move with the bow and arrow.
4: From a technique perspective, I'm using less energy now that I have better technique. Yeah. I was really fighting with the bow originally and probably exhausting myself prematurely. But now that I have more of an idea of how I should hold the bow and just my overall stance, I can shoot longer.
2: She and her husband, Dave, grab another bucket of arrows for one final round. This is their third week trying out archery. They both look a lot more comfortable than I felt. After a few rounds, Dave pulls back on his bow and lets another arrow fly.
6: Wow, bullseye.
5: Thank goodness. I should stop there.
2: Dave decides to end today's archery lesson on a high note.
6: That's great.
2: Emily Russell, North Country Public Radio at the Saranac Lake Fish and Game Club.
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Coming up in the second hour of 1A, a new documentary follows the 40-year career of Democracy Now! Host Amy Goodman and asks big questions about the future of journalism. That's from 11 to noon on 1A. At noon, it's Fresh Air. 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He says that's the thing he's most proud of in his career. 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It's 10:19, just about 10:20. Thanks so much for spending a part of your morning with us.

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1: 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Hi there, I'm Shelley Pike. 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Well, tonight, it's the Howl Story Slam. That's coming up at 7 o'clock. So shortly, not too long away. And tonight, it's in Upper Jay at the Upper Jay Arts Center. You can join NCPR and the Adirondack Center for Writing. This is the 10th season of the Howl Story Slams. Can you believe that? It's true stories told live, no notes and no props, 5 minutes or less. The theme is What's My Line tonight? So maybe that's lines in the sand or a fishing line or lines in a play. If it's about a line, it's fair game tonight. The first 10 storytellers to sign up tonight get to perform. So if you want to do that, arrive early. Otherwise, start time is 7 o'clock. Going to be fun. The Howl Story Slam tonight, 7 o'clock, Upper J. Now, if you need more information, you can visit ncpr.org/Howl. That's H-O-W-L. Coming up in a half hour here on the radio, it's Story of the Day from the NCPR News Team. On today's edition, Governor Hochul announced a deal on a $268 billion, with a B, dollar state budget. But the Assembly Speaker says not everything's finished. We'll hear more tonight. Story of the Day coming up in a half hour at 5:48. 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
3: 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I'm Elsa Chang.
0: And I'm Mary Louise Kelly. We are going to introduce you to this year's grand prize winner in NPR's College Podcast Challenge, Colby McCaskill, a senior at Fordham University in New York City.
4: Dear Papa, it's hard to admit because it feels like there's no solution, but I really wish you and Grammy weren't growing so old.
0: 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His grandmother, Kathy, has endured cancer and now she has dementia.
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0: His story is a portrait of a family learning to talk about hard things. NPR's Alyssa Nadworny traveled with McCaskill to visit his grandparents, who are in their 70s, in the Florida Panhandle.
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8: He's flown down from campus in New York to share with them the excitement of his podcast, being chosen by